You're on Electroshock. I'm Francois K. And that was 1+1 with an incredible remix by Deadmau5. Up next, Alex Gopher will help us take things up a level.

You're having an electro existence, Liberty City. Staying safe, enjoying the music, without crashing your car.

ones and twos. This is my legendary three-deck marathon session, and I'm followed next month by DJ Pink Slip. What's up with that?

bridge in the planetarium. Yo, this place makes the Star Enterprise look ghetto style. We got a quadraphonic sound system. We got water-cooled music. We got non-stop euphoria.

0: The Lord is my shepherd, I shall not want. He maketh me to lie down and green pastures.
1: Glory be to the Father, and to the Son, and to the Holy Ghost, as it was at
0: birth.
1: Hail Mary, full of grace, the Lord is with thee. Blessed art thou amongst women, and blessed.
2: Now I lay me down to sleep, I pray the Lord my soul to keep. If I die,
1: our Father who art in heaven, hallowed be thy name.
2: God bless
1: thy kingdom
2: my brother,
1: come,
2: my father,
1: thy will be done,
2: brother,
1: on earth as it is in heaven. Bless this day our daily bread, and forgive us our trespasses, as we forgive those who trespass against us. And lead us not into temptation, but deliver us from evil. Amen.
3: Who is God? Well, it's an invisible person, and he lives up in heaven, up there.
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I'll live. 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

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This was upstream, and I was commonly a loud man choking in silence. 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

You're on Electroshock. I'm Francois K. And that was One Plus One with an incredible remix by Deadmau5. Up next, Alex Gopher will help us take things up a level.

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0: The Lord is my shepherd, I shall not want. He maketh me to lie down and green pastures.
1: Glory be to the Father, and to the Son, and to the Holy Ghost, as it was at
0: Adonai.
1: Hail Mary, full of grace, the Lord is with thee. Blessed art thou amongst women, and blessed
2: is the fruit of thy womb. Now I lay me down to sleep, I pray the Lord my soul to keep. If I die,
1: our Father who art in heaven, hallowed be thy name.
2: God bless
1: thy kingdom come, thy will be done, on earth as it is in heaven. Give us this day our daily bread, and forgive us our trespasses, as we forgive those who trespass against us. And lead us not into temptation, but deliver us from evil. Amen.
3: Who is God? Well, it's an invisible person, and he lives up in heaven. Up there.
4: God is somebody who rules the world. He's sort of like a spirit, I guess, up in outer space.
5: He kind of started all the plants growing, and he started people. 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
6: 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And he can still see us when we're bad.
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1: Welcome to the 281st edition of Hitting Left with Mike Klonsky and friends. 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Our producer this morning is Ariandi Luna. Good morning, Ariandi. This morning on Hitting Left, I want to open with a little news from this week. There's two big immigration stories that I know about, and I just heard about another one from our guests, and we'll get to that in a minute. A multi-agency workplace raid in South Carolina that swept up dozens of workers, and another chaotic ICE grab right here in Chicago's Albany Park neighborhood that ended with a crash, a crowd of neighbors pushing back, and more questions about what it means when armed masked ICE thugs roll through our cities, grabbing our neighbors and relatives off the street and dumping them in mass detention centers with no due process. Last week, the Broadview 6 case collapsed under the weight of its own misconduct. Federal prosecutors were caught bending the law so far it snapped, a rare moment when the courts admitted out loud that too many lines were crossed. But while that victory was still echoing, the crackdown simply moved zip codes. In Newark at Delaney Hall, detainees on hunger strike and their supporters are being met with riot police, curfews, and mass arrests. And here in Chicago, in just the past few days, ICE is back in the neighborhoods, unmarked vehicles, street detention, same old choreography of fear. So today we're asking, what does a courtroom victory mean when the machines of repression just shift to the next city? What does accountability look like when the government can lose spectacularly on Friday and still raid your block on Monday? And what does solidarity require from us now in a moment when the stakes are rising again? I'm posing these questions to my guest this morning. Michael Rabbit is the elected 45th Ward Democratic chairperson and a longtime Northwest Side community organizer. He's been active in housing justice, racial equity work, and immigrant rights coalitions across Chicago. He's also one of the Broadway 6 activists arrested during a protest at ICE's Broadview Detention Facility, a case that's raised major questions about policing, dissent, and federal overreach. Jocelyn Walsh, another Broadway 6 defendant, is a Chicago-based musician and community activist known for her work in the city's independent music scene and for her involvement in immigrant rights organizing. She performs in Chicago venues as a vocalist and multi-instrumentalist, collaborating with local artists across folk, indie, and experimental traditions. Correct me if I'm wrong on that, Joss. She's shaking her head, yes. Her role in the case has connected Chicago's arts community with the immigrant justice organizing, drawing attention from musicians, culture workers, and grassroots groups across the city. Good morning, Jocelyn and Michael.
2: Good morning.
1: Jocelyn, neither you nor Michael were physically arrested at the scene on September 26th. The arrest warrants were issued

wind, berries and moss and roots and the phone in my pocket, all singing in harmony, not loud or soft, simply present.

0: Chicago's North Side. And so after sort of a series of exhibitions at major institutions that maybe didn't allow for as much freedom of curatorial research and expression, this wasn't my first question, but maybe just if you could reflect a little bit on what it means to sort of be, I don't know if it's a title of curator in residence or this relationship, how that's helped your practice to have a little bit more liberty. Yeah.
1: I mean, you know, there is no other institution in the world like Wrightwood 659. It's a museum that is intended to challenge conservative museum practice and to enable the presentation of exhibitions that are foreclosed at most institutions around the world. So, you know, it's the perfect place for somebody like me. And what I love about them is that unlike every other institution I've ever worked at, they ask me to curate the exhibition, I do it, and then they don't itemize each object and ask me, do you really need this? This one's a little bit dangerous. Could we find a substitution? All the kind of compromises that most museums require.
0: Yeah.
1: And this kind of openness is the first time in my life, really, I've felt supported 100% by an institution.
0: I have all these questions about the exhibition, but I just want to keep on this for a minute because, like, I wonder what you might attribute that to. When you talk about checklists of exhibition artworks being, you know, scrutinized at different kinds of museums, institutions, I think about, like, museum boards and their political affiliations, protecting power and collections. What do you know about or think about structurally that makes Wrightwood different, or what other museums could think about doing that way? Yeah.
1: It's unusual in that it's funded by a single individual. Mm-hmm. And that single individual, who doesn't like me to use his name, is someone who is extremely politically progressive and on the board of major museums. And he has seen firsthand how progressive curatorial proposals are either rejected outright or neutered.
0: Yeah.
1: And he vowed not to do that.
0: All right. Well, maybe that segues into my real first question, which was about a work in current exhibition that sort of bridges dispossessions in the America and the first homosexuals. The work is like a repurposing of really stark and shocking print, which actually kept me from bringing my friend to see the show. I sent some images of the show and she was like, oh, my two-year-old cannot see this image. It will give him nightmares. The current work is by Colectivo Ayulo, which also goes by Migrantes Transgresores, and it's a reworking of this awful Theodore Debray image, which was in The First Homosexuals. It seems to sort of sum up in this one image the overarching themes of both exhibitions. It has the text, heterosexuality is a colonial project, below another text about sodomites, and it's an image of dogs attacking and killing queer and trans people in the Americas in the early conquest period. Can you kind of give us your thoughts on this work when you first saw it in the context of it being central to your other exhibition and how it might function as like kind of a fulcrum for your research as it relates to the kind of colliding oppressions of gender and sexuality being born of settler colonial and neocolonial occupations?
1: Sure. I mean, you know, the minute I saw this image, because, of course, we had it in First Homosexuals, the original Debray text, which was included because it is literally the very first instance of homophobia that occurred in the Americas, because the Americas before colonialism didn't have a trouble with same-sex desire, right? So this is a colonial importation. You know, in the image, the Spanish sick dogs on an indigenous population in what is today Panama, and literally rip them limb from limb. So what we find is that the colonial project instates the very categories that people like me are now fighting to destroy, right? Colectivo Aju then takes that idea and makes clear, and they're primarily queer and especially trans collective, and they used this not only to create artwork, but also to engage in a protest march in Madrid. So they're really activist engagement, especially in their home country of Ecuador, is really all about trying to remind people that before the conquest, there was a different politic around gender and sexuality, and we need to return to it.
0: Mm. I'm fascinated that the protest happened in Madrid. So they like went to the seat of the colonizer to protest. Do you know more about that moment? Or
1: yeah, I mean, it's a bit complicated because it's the seat of the colonizer. It's also where a lot of them, especially the more intellectual ones, have gone to university, have worked in museums. So it's become a kind of epicenter. But they also very much wanted to carry the message to the Spanish that this is their legacy and they need to clean it up.
0: Yeah. I jumped into the first work that jumped out at me that kind of bridged the two exhibitions, but I wanted to ground the audience a little bit in the fact that this exhibition, while connected to the first homosexuals in many ways that they might be reminded of, it's also connected to myriad exhibitions all over Latin America. And I think you said you got to go to many of these. You coordinated a large constellation of different curatorial voices. Indigenous artists were required to be put into the collections of the exhibiting organizations. Like, it's almost, it would fill way more than an hour, I'm sure, to talk about the whole scope of this project. But if you can help the audience understand a little bit the exhibition series, the research attendant to it, Penn and Wrightwood and all these It's hard for me to formulate a question because it's so complex.
1: It was big. Yeah. It was big. Yeah. No. So the idea behind it was to focus on dispossession. And the last thing I wanted to do was to then do the curation myself, because that would simply replicate the colonial dispossession we were trying to challenge. Right.
0: Yeah.
1: So what we did is instead work with local curators, many of whom were indigenous, to develop exhibitions on this theme, which were then funded by the Mellon Foundation in a pass-through to my university through the University of Pennsylvania. And the role that I had basically was just to make sure that everybody did what they said they were going to do and that the exhibitions were strong. And so I went to every one of them. There were a total of 14, in 10 countries. And they ranged from a really wild, I mean, one was on, for example, indigenous art of the Amazonian population. And that one, because it was in Lima, Peru, we felt uncomfortable merely putting in Lima. And so we put that exhibition in part on a raft and went down the Amazon and took it to the villages where some of the art was made.
0: Wow.
1: In another instance, by a project by one of the greatest Latin American artists at work today, Tania Bruguera, she decided she didn't want to make art herself. She's a Cuban refugee now living in the United States after having been in house arrest in Cuba for decades. And what she did was she gave her funds to five different institutions for the purpose of acquiring work by indigenous artists, but she specified that the selection could not be made by curators, but by the custodial staff and the security staff, two voices that are never consulted in the context of museum acquisitions. And those works are now on display in those institutions. And I should say that one of the conditions of every single one of the exhibitions was that they would acquire a work by an indigenous artist not already in the collection. Yeah.
0: So if, just to follow up on that, like it seems to mirror, as you're talking about the work at Wrightwood, challenging institutions to shift practices, right? Like not only is that built in to the structure of the exhibition series, but then Bergara like seems to be right in line with that
1: work, absolutely.
0: Right? And introducing other and new ways to do that alongside you.
1: That's absolutely true. The one difference, and I really want to underscore this, is that nobody had a problem with any of this in Latin America.
0: I really wanted to ask about that, yeah.
1: So the U.S. museum world is so far behind the Latin American museum world, it's quite astounding. Ironically, the fact that these institutions are often publicly funded, yep, proved to be actually a very different kind of, created a very different kind of institution, where it is not enthralled to the 1%.
0: Yeah. And I wondered, like, how surprising that was to you, if at all. Like, having been so inured to working with institutions that operate under boards and with, yeah, sort of censorship as the default, were you sort of anticipating? Were you just sort of like reflex ready for like, oh, a couple of these things might not fly, or, you know, and
1: absolutely,
0: were you surprised? Yeah.
1: Mm-hmm. I have calluses all over my soul, you know, and I just expected to get more. And instead, everybody was like, oh, that's neat, let's do that. So it was quite astounding. And then, you know, some of the exhibition ideas were just the kind of thing that you couldn't do. So Bruguera did do one exhibition on her own in Chile, which was to discuss the horrific killing of Salvador Allende, a killing that was, of course, aided, abetted, and planned by our government, and the rise of Pinochet, a mass murderer, as the head of Chile's government, which, you know, sad to say, is now back in the grips of the right wing. Essentially, 10 families own that country. It's one of the most sort of disgusting excesses of capital you'll ever see. And what was interesting about Bruguera's exhibition is that she recreated a famous banquet that Pinochet created shortly after seizing office and murdering 50,000 progressives. And it consisted of oysters and all sorts of other fancy ingredients, and she left it in the museum to rot.
0: Wow.
1: And as you walked into the museum, you got that potent stink, right? And it just hit you in the gut, right? And I just can't imagine an American museum agreeing to such an exhibition.
0: There's no way.
1: Yeah.
0: Wow.
1: It was intense.
0: Yeah. Wow. And Bruguera, while her interventions into the sort of structure of the exhibition series are her contribution, I think kind of deferentially to her own practice, and in regard for it, you've included a work of hers as well, a performance,
1: right,
0: still, where she is in intense costume and walks through the streets. Can you describe that work a little bit of hers?
1: Yeah. So she is deliberately seeking to embody a Congolese figure, usually made out of wood with nails that are pounded into it to release its spirits. And the figure is a means of dispelling evil spirits in traditional belief. And she dons this very thick outfit. It's made out of foam core and rubber and chocolate. It's impossibly heavy and incredibly hot. And she walks through poor, often indigenous neighborhoods or black or Afro-Caribbean neighborhoods, silently just walking through those neighborhoods to materialize this idea of loss and recovery. And so we put a couple of those in the exhibition. The Chilean banquet that I described, we didn't include because it's really olfactory, and without smelling it, you can't really represent what this thing, it would just look like a banquet with slightly gross-looking food. Yeah.
0: But the story calls to mind the smells. Yeah. And yeah, wow.
1: Yeah.
0: Well, so because you've mentioned Bruguera, and I went to see the screening series last weekend, a big chunk of what I saw was the Coco Fusco film, which was amazing. I want to maybe talking about Cuba. And both of these artists are living in the States, but of Cuban extraction. And you know, Cuba's in the news and in people's minds a lot right now. The show opened as the sort of energy starvation under U.S. siege of Cuba had begun. Since the show has opened, the journalist Hassan Piker has been indicted for just going to Cuba. We're working with artists going this month to try to support. And so I'm wondering about, like, the context of this kind of keystone exhibition that in Chicago that summarizes and brings together the work from all these other exhibitions, about it opening as the sort of Monroe Doctrine is reactivated. People are calling it the Donroe Doctrine, right? And so I think one of the theses of the show helps audiences to understand that we're not in a post-colonial period. Colonization didn't end with the conquests or the independence movements or the Cold War, that there's active colonialism happening now. And maybe in a university course 2 years ago, that would have been like a kind of hard thing to argue, you know, like, we're not post-colonial. Here's all the evidence of that. But the current administration is making it shockingly easy to illustrate. And so I guess I'm trying to formulate a question out of that, but your sort of feelings inside of the sort of proven, you know, strong fascist colonialism that may have been something that some of these artists and curators that you're bringing to the fore had to elucidate the sort of more subtle evidences of before.
1: Right. I mean, look, you're absolutely right. The naked colonialism of the Trump administration is truly breathtaking, right? Along with its banality, corruption, and stupidity. But what we really wanted to do was to not do an official art exhibition in Cuba, because that still is under the thumb of another kind of imperial power. In this instance, you know, the Castro regime. So what we wanted instead was to speak to and activate the Cuban artists who are in context of the broader population, and tellingly, both of those artists that we chose had to leave Cuba in order to continue their career. And actually, Bruguera, in one other exhibition for the Pinochet exhibition, carved the names of 2,100 current political prisoners imprisoned in Cuba on the wall, scratched as if they were done by the prisoners themselves, in one of the rooms, making explicit the connection between the killing of the killing of Allende, a left-wing figure, and left-wing killing of other figures, right? Because it's all against totalitarianism, right? Mm. And that was very controversial in Chile, and she got a lot of pushback from people who said it's a false equivalency. Mm. And, you know, her point was, I'm not making an equivalency. I'm trying to say that there are all over the globe, there are forms of power that trade in human lives. Mm.
0: And maybe it speaks to sort of the different kinds of colonial systems of power and progress and development that also sort of are elucidated with the another work in the film series, which people can see this weekend, about a giant dam on the border of the Paraguay-Brazil border, and the impacts that that has on colonial and or indigenous communities fishing, and just sort of these giant interventions in sort of being this locus point, I think, in a lot of these conversations for the past 100 years of Cold War ideological impasses and changing hands between different kind of colonial powers. We're here talking with Dr. Jonathan Katz about his new but continuing exhibition, Dispossessions in the Americas. And that's on view at Wrightwood 659 through July 18th. And we're going to take a short break.

0: Debido a las amenazas heredadas y aplicación de la ley de inmigración en Chicago, sepa que todos tenemos derechos, independientemente del estatus migratorio. 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

0: 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You're listening to 105.5 WLPN, LPD Chicago. We're here with Dr. Jonathan Katz, curator of Dispossessions in the Americas. So when we left off, we were talking about the film series and both Coco Fusco's contribution to that and others. Maybe we can say that the film series is able to collect over a dozen works that are coming from exhibitions all over. The show at Wrightwood down the street collects a few dozen works, but they are a small percentage of all of the different art that showed at the exhibitions all over Latin America for the past 2 years, 3 years. And so I guess I'm curious about the selection process. You had so huge of a cornucopia of works to pick from. There must have been some part of that that was logistic, some that was conceptual. How did you even start? Yeah.
1: So absolutely part of it was logistic. Part of it was conceptual. Cost was a factor. There's some beautiful but huge works that we simply couldn't bring. Shipping large paintings internationally these days is very expensive, but there is a work by an Amazonian indigenous artist, Remba, that is quite large, and we saved up so that we could make it work. And it's gloriously beautiful. But I think the what I was looking for were works that would connect in a way to an American audience as part of the selection. So you mentioned the dam that was built and its deleterious effects. That dam was funded by American banks who issued paper right for the financing of that dam. So, you know, colonialism takes a lot of different forms beyond military intervention, right? And one of the things that we wanted to do was to sort of explore all those different other avenues of colonial conquest.
0: Yeah. And so that piece, Gente Rio, by Carolyn Caicedo, was kind of this beautiful, like half an hour, 40-minute piece that you can see at the Lincoln Park Presbyterian Church. And it shows like various perspectives on the construction of the dam and its impacts, and talks directly to the fisher men who see the river go up by 5 meters at a time day to day, and explain that the sort of ecological impacts, which happens across many works in the show, the sort of extraction that comes from mining and these things, but the dam, as you're pointing out, I didn't recognize that, is a kind of like investment extraction, right? Like, okay, let's build this giant infrastructure and then we're going to profit on the power that's generated from it. And the impacts of that are, you know, seen per scale on a massive scale on this giant, it's the second largest hydroelectric dam in the world. It's impacting the river's ecology in major ways. There are mud flows. And then what struck me from this interview with this fisherman was that he described the experience of a fish, right, that in before the dam would have found, you know, its food sources and settled into a region of the river and, you know, been figured out how to live for a few months at least in a section of the river. But he's describing, oh, the river's going 5 meters up and down day to day or every few days. The fish can't acclimatize itself to its impacted surroundings. And then, of course, then humans can't fit. Like, the fish aren't there to fish anymore. Like, it's impacting on these vast scales and then to the life of a fish that he's describing. I guess the question there is sort of how you've found different artists using, like, their techniques and bodies as methods of not only educating about this, but also, like, resisting it. Like, how... like the first piece we talked about, but others.
1: Sure.
0: Yeah.
1: And doing that work, and yeah. You know, and water is a major theme. There's a wonderful work in the exhibition, not in the film series. The film series only took place because we literally didn't have enough room in the literal Wrightwood 659 facility to show all the things we wanted to show. So we had to get additional room. But it should be understood as part of the exhibition, integral to the exhibition. And But in the right with 659, there's a work by Cebu Calfuqueo, a Mapuche Indian from Chile. And the Mapuche, under the fascist strongmen that we put into power, Pinochet, had their water resources nationalized, which is to say, stolen right from out from under them, and they no longer control the water. So he made a piece which shows his nude body suspended in a kind of rope cage, such that his buttocks gently grace the water as it flows past. This extraordinarily deft, poetic claim to water that doesn't sort of want to scream, but instead to provoke quieter, but one hopes more pervasive thinking.
0: Yeah, I did note that water is sort of pervasive. There's also this giant work of the kind of like African, like kind of maybe Oshun or something, the water goddess. And then it also sort of speaks to like kind of indigenous struggle against colonial extraction across the hemisphere in water protection. And in that piece you're talking about, there are these water jugs right that are displayed right below video, which they're so trompe l'oeil. I thought they were just jugs. You pointed out that they're ceramic objects. And I think that it was talking about like the attempt to privatize water.
1: Right. Nestle now pumps that water. It was sold to multinationals, right? So they're getting the money. And one of the reasons that water is such a great metaphor for all of this is that water is the medium of interconnection. It flows everywhere. It, you know, what was evaporated in Africa ends up in Latin America, and then returns to Africa, right? So there's this idea inherent to water that colonialism is working to interrupt.
0: Well, so in terms of interrupting colonialism, I kept thinking, and I don't know if you were ever pausing on this, but in one of the interviews you did, you talked about the responsibility of those of us in the imperial core to sort of have solidarity with these communities and artists. And it reminded me of this movement in the, I think it was 70s and 80s, artist call against U.S. intervention in Central America, where artists in the States and in the global North were sort of doing work to try to call out all these U.S. interventions that were happening at that time during the Cold War. Do you see this project in that lineage? Did you sort of think about engaging, I don't know, like what the role of the U.S. artist population and institution is in sort of taking responsibility, or I don't know.
1: It's a tough question. Yeah. I did think about it, but we finally decided that what we don't get in the United States is the voices of people living in these countries. And so we wanted to instead focus on them.
0: Yeah.
1: And it did feel, frankly, like a different species of disposition were U.S. artists to be talking about all of this. We wanted this to be homegrown. We wanted it to be local. We wanted it to be in Spanish.

0: This approach is still relatively new.
1: Yeah. Two directions I could go. One is that this interview on Lumpen Radio is sort of the sister interview to one that my colleague who you met, Esmeralda Guerrero, did with your co-curator last week, Eduardo Carrera. That interview was in Spanish, and they were able to talk about his participation in this exhibition, having participated in Quito, and now he's working with you in Pennsylvania at Penn. So can you talk a little bit about that relationship, how it's been to sort of, collaborate with this younger curator who's more kind of directly engaged in these histories, maybe?
0: So when we did the exhibition in Quito, I met Eduardo, who was then the director of the Museum of Contemporary Art in Quito, Ecuador. And the exhibition was a wonderful one, a real success. And I liked Quito. I liked Eduardo, and just mentioned to him that we're starting a PhD program in queer studies. Eduardo was queer, and to my astonishment, he said, "Well, I'm looking to get a PhD in the United States, and could I apply to your program?" I'm like, "Sure, but I can't make you any promises." But long story short, we admitted him, and he's working on his PhD now. I think he rightly decided that for him, the route forward was to do exhibitions rooted in Latin American art in the United States. He really wants to, he had directed the museum in Quito for quite a while. He wanted now to bring what he knew to the US audiences.
1: And so it kind of folds into the other question I was wondering if I should ask first, which is there's maybe sort of like a metaphor or comparison to the water that you're saying is central and ignores borders in this sort of emergent queerness that happened, maybe not necessarily as part of the like remit or the purpose of this show, but it comes to the fore in the exhibition here in Chicago, and I'm sure across the other exhibitions. And so I wonder what you think about that sort of like in this context, but then kind of other contexts too, even like in the Imperial Core, this kind of queerness as a force against difference or something, as a way that solidarity can sort of be formed outside of like, class and race and colonial difference. It sort of parallels that quote I won't be able to attribute correctly about like the artist as well, like that, like don't trust the artists because they, consort with all classes or whatever, right? I wonder if, that sort of queer solidarity might have been, and maybe artist solidarity might have been a sort of superpower across difference in these works.
0: Absolutely true, and very much on our minds as we were putting the exhibition together. Again, interestingly enough, queerness is not the political football that it is in the United States. It's incorporated into the exhibitions because it's there, because it's important, because it has something to say. And nobody ever said, no, we can't do it or show it. But I think one of the things that queerness does is often, not always, sadly, there is still Peter Thiel, is to recognize forms of kinship across barricades and barriers, and to understand in a very deep way the parallel between different forms of dispossession.
1: Some of the works were so specifically at the show are so specifically of their context, right? Like the piece floating just above the river, that's like in the river, it's by an indigenous artist, like it's about a certain water program. And then some, like the drawing with the boots and the shoes, or the piece next to it with a bunch of bodily fluids. Yeah, thank you. Yeah, preserved. They seem like they could have been produced anywhere in that time frame. And I wonder about that sort of like, as we're talking about which pieces you chose to include, was there sort of like a intention to be like, well, these pieces have to be so essentially of

0: a certain place, and then we also should include some things that are universal to the queer experience, you know?
1: I think I should say that the reason that those works are all from Colombia, and the reason that they were included is that the Colombian exhibition was specifically about AIDS in Colombia, and it was breathtakingly the very first exhibition in Colombian history to deal with art about AIDS, which at this stage is kind of remarkable, right? So all of those works dealt with AIDS, and there are the one with the boots, I don't know if you noted, but there's a splotch of ejaculate on one of the boots. So
0: had to be next to each other.
1: Yes. So there was a kind of rhyme between the different works. And then there's another beautiful work that was from the towels of the most famous bathhouse in Bogota that was forced to close because of the plague. And it just shows men's bodies in charcoal in it written, you know, done on the towel. It's quite remarkable. Yeah.
0: And so did you feel like an obligation to, I'm just getting into exhibition logistics a little bit here, but to sort of do that across the show? I wasn't able to notice, did that happen other places where you were pairing pieces from other exhibitions in like clusters, or were you sort of selecting for the different conceptual thrusts of the exhibition?
1: So we were being very free. If there was a conceptual cluster, then we would cross national borders to engage it. But if there was a clear thematic that these works were engaged with, we would put them together. We weren't so interested in national boundaries because that, of course, is also a colonial iteration, right? And we weren't interested in reifying those colonial iterations. So, yeah.
0: That makes sense, yeah. Because it could have been so directly like, okay, here's the section that's the Lima show. Here's the section
1: But then what do you do with the Amazonian section? Because, you know, not only is the Amazon in multiple countries, but moreover, the very notion of Amazonia is a kind of solvent to those national boundaries. Where the hell is a boundary in the middle of a rainforest?
0: Yeah, yeah. So I guess a tension in trying to describe both in the sort of academic work and in the exhibition is sort of, or the exhibition series, is conveying through the artwork the sort of depth of the dispossession part, right? Like the victimization of people and ecologies and populations. And then I assume, and you can see it as part of the show, that there's also, of course, the impulse to show the resilience and resistance to these colonial oppressions, right? Like for it to be a show that talks about the colonization could easily have slipped into a kind of cornucopia of victimhood, right? And it's important to reveal those victimizations, but I wonder if that played into the sort of work that you selected. Like a great example is the piece that we talked about at the beginning, that says heterosexuality is a colonial project, right? That piece was made for a resistance action, but also like baldly conveys the victimization of queer indigenous people. So I wonder how you sort of wrestled with that dialectic, I guess, in making the show. Yeah.
1: Well, the last thing we wanted to do would be to give the sense that first thing that colonialization was historical as opposed to contemporary, and second thing, that it had triumphed, that it had quashed resistant voices. So we very much wanted to show the impact of colonialism, but we also wanted to really showcase the resistance. There's a wonderful works by Jorge Minaya, which take statues of the great Spanish colonizers and wrap them in indigenous cloth with indigenous fruit and botanical plants. So the idea of sort of not destroying the statue, but in a sense taking it over, repurposing it, and causing it to carry meanings hostile to its original aim, right? That seems to us to be the kind of core of this resistance.
0: And at the same time, it's sometimes hard to, like, we here at Co-Prosperity in Chicago, we engage with like movement artists, right? Like people making posters for directly against, you know, ICE invasion and these things. And then, but you're also finding yourself working in a contemporary art frame. And so while I know that you weren't the person to select all the objects for the shows, you were coordinating a number of curators engaging on these fronts. I wonder if you have kind of reflections on selecting some of the works, or whether there were that was that range in some of the other exhibitions, like of this sort of movement work versus like made for a gallery or an exhibition in a museum, you know?
1: I think it's an important distinction. And I will tell you that I believe that movement work is useful in movements, but that art has an extra value, and that is that it can reach people who are not now part of a movement. It can cause a shift in their perception, in their thinking, because they didn't enter into a kind of oppositional relationship with the politics of that piece, that they internalize those politics, that they come to understand a kind of shared humanity. And with that, they become fellow travelers without even meaning to. And so for me, the strength of a work of art, as opposed to sort of what is traditionally considered agitprop, right? The strength of a work of art is that it can speak to people who are hostile to us and bring them into our fold.
0: Well, okay. So there's this show on Lumpen Radio called This Is Hell, and they always end with the question. That's the question from hell. The question I don't want to ask, or you don't want to answer, or that is complicated. And so I guess I'll say that I was with my friend and her baby when we were coming to the exhibition, and I really wanted her to see it. She was excited about it. But again, that same piece that we talked about at the beginning, she was afraid for her baby to see it. That friend is in a PhD program at Northwestern, and the first class she had to student teach or TA or whatever, like, had post-colonialism in the title, right? And she was struggling with academia's understanding that, like, we're in this period, right? This is what
1: Post-colonial
0: we're
1: period.
0: post-colonial theory. And she's an artist and art historian from Israel, and she was like, there is currently, like, you can theorize that there's different phases of colonialism and it happens at different times and we're in this whatever, the end of history colonialism. But she's coming from a place where there's active settler colonial situation. And as we're talking about Cuba and Iran and Israel-Palestine, Lebanon, I wonder how it troubles the sort of narrative of like, well, now it's Western extractive corporate power that is the colonial power, when we are still living with active settler colonialism.
1: So I think of course, at various moments, there are various forms of colonialism that have dominance. But what we need to understand is that colonialism is an ongoing process. It has multiple centers. It has multiple rationales. And often we can only sort of retrospectively understand all of those motives. So we wanted to do an exhibition that bespoke the idea that colonialism very much in the world today.
0: I think you've achieved that, and I'll invite our listeners to joining the works at Wrightwood 659 and at the Lincoln Park Presbyterian Church this weekend to learn more about that thesis and its the clarity with which it's presented. So I really appreciate getting to talk to you again, Dr. Katz, and I hope you have a
1: Always
0: great
1: fun.
0: day. Such a
1: Thank
0: pleasure.
1: you so much.
0: Thank you.
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1: It's a me, Mario. Woohoo! Let's go.
2: 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We have main engine start. 4, 3, 2, 1.

0: saw just a few moments ago, about 45 seconds after liftoff, a huge fireball in the sky.
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0: different worlds in a way, all based on like what I'm wearing on my body. It's kind of funny to me that depending on what I'm wearing, somebody will say he or somebody will say she. And I'm like, that's funny to me that you just projected all this onto me based on like literally cotton fabric. Nothing about how I'm moving my body has changed, which I think is another thing that burlesque kind of taught me too, is how to hold my body in a way that oftentimes people perceive it as masculine, but really I'm just standing with my chest open, you know? And that felt like, yeah, information that I can use. Yeah.
1: And just affirms the fact that everything is political. That we can right. We can decide that things are neutral, but they're actually not. Yeah. And the deeper I get into that bag, the weirder I get, but the more neutral, but more gender neutral I become. But yeah. The more satisfied I am, because the more I'm focused on my own satisfaction. Yeah. I really, as much as possible, want to be performing an identity that I want to perform, or not performing at all, yeah. but either projecting something that's on purpose, that feels really conscious, or not at all. Yeah. I could talk for
2: you're
1: a whole other
2: to
1: hour.
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1: 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And this is the Talisman Radio Show. Here's a deep question for you for reflection. Have you ever been at war with your body? I have. For most of my life, my body has been a battleground, a fight for who would have supremacy. As long as I can remember, there were gender norms to be followed, beauty standards to live up to bully my frame into the shape of what society expects. All while enduring racialized projections of what it meant to be perceived as human or subhuman, object or subject, fantasy or fetish. As I became a professional, there was the impossible task of looking respectable and acceptable in the workplace. The Hamlet-level psychological warfare of to have nappy hair or not to have nappy hair. As I became acquainted with desire, there was the briar patch of sex and sexuality to encounter, and a patriarchal world that centers male pleasure over women's agency and bodily autonomy. And the stress of it all, the likelihood, statistically, of comorbidity, narrowly escaping diabetes and heart disease as a middle-aged Black woman. It took me decades to realize this body is mine. This body is sacred. This body is ancestral. It has its own ancient ways of being that want to communicate with me, that want to commune with me. I learned over time that above all else, my body is an altar and a home for my spirit. This reflection inspired our theme today, Give Me Body, and our guest, Jen Freeman, also known as Pochop. In this episode, I, along with my guest Jen, will be talking about all that embodiment can mean and connecting with the body as a pathway to more expansive personhood. But first, here's a song for you. This is Naipaum, and the song is called Homebody.

0: we're back. Before we get into our theme for today, I want to introduce our guest, Jen Freeman, Pochop, and share a little bit more about them. Jen Freeman is a Chicago-based burlesque artist, also known as Pochop. They use elements of dance, storytelling, and striptease to create inspired performances in a singular style that cannot be forgotten once it is witnessed. Pochop is also the creator and author of the blog zine, The Brown Pages, an interactive space for reflection and digital extension of their performance practice. They have performed at the Brooklyn Museum in Brown Girls Burlesque's Body Speak, at the Harris Theater for Music and Dance for TEDx Chicago 2022, as well as headline shows in New Orleans, Minneapolis, Denver, St. Louis, and New York. Pochop is a board member and cast member for Jeezy's Juke Joint, an all-black burlesque revue. Pochop performs on Netflix's Easy Season 2, appears in music videos for songs by Jamila Woods and Michael DeVille, and creates and performs in experimental dance films such as Litany. In addition to all that fancy business, Jen Freeman was recognized as a 2022 United States Artists Fellow, a 2021 Foundation of Contemporary Art Grant for Artist recipient, a 2019 to 2020 Urban Bush Woman Choreographic Fellow, and as a 2018 Chicago Dance Makers Lab Artist. Pochop was voted the top 10, number 10, most influential burlesque artist by 21st Century Magazine, and was dancer in residence at Rebuild Foundation in 2020. Welcome to Jen Freeman. Hey, Jen, you're live. Your mic is live.
1: Hey, thank you so much for having me, for that great introduction. Excited to be here.
0: I am too. I just want to start by saying I'm a very big fan of you. I think we live in a world where everybody is so nonchalant that I'm annoyed. I want everything to be chalant. And because I want everything to be chalant, I think when you feel really strongly about someone's talent and capability and capacity and impact, you should say that. Like, you should say that to them, and you should say it to the world. And so it is, nothing gives me more pleasure than bringing people I think are amazing on this radio show to say to anyone in the airwaves how amazing they are. And I have to say, I'm such a big fan. As a person who got my first degree in performance, went to school for acting, but a really physical, body-based program, and who has been in the theater business, has been in live event and performance for a really long time, I feel like your work is the most exciting thing I have seen, maybe ever, but certainly in years and years and years. You're just so singular, and I wanted to give you your flowers
1: live on air. I don't even know how to accept that. I'm like sweating and tingly and goosebumps, and also trying to just like put an emotional pin and everything you're saying and affirming in my work for those days when I don't feel like anything that you just said. So thank you for saying that. Yeah, I need to practice learning how to receive what people see in me and my work.
0: I think that that is probably one of the hardest things to do just for life. I just think it is a difficult thing to do as an artist. Mm-hmm. You do, especially if you're creating a lot of things before people see them, in the privacy of your own mind or studio. The first part should just be about expression, but then there's always this anxiety or this other mind about how that thing you're making lives in the world. Mm-hmm. And for better or for worse, artists are like, not only do I need to express myself, I need to often do it in the presence of someone else, right? Like, yeah. I want actually this creative voice to be witnessed. And that takes a lot of courage. But I think that because it takes so much courage, you need even more reinforcement. You need even more positive affirmation because a lot of people don't live lives of creative risk. Mm. A lot of people choose the job that will pay the bills. No judgment, no tea, no shade, but they choose the job that will pay the bills. And I really do think that an extraordinary amount of courage is embedded in living the life of an artist, an uncompromising artist, an artist that's not necessarily interested in commercial appeal, but their own unique fingerprint of expression. And then having the courage on top of that lifestyle to share it with other people, to remind people that we're alive and we have agency. So I think about that often, but when I think about that, that kind of bravery, I often think of your work. And I remember, I always start the conversation with guests around our cute meat. I always call it the cute meat, but it's actually called the meat cute. The meat cute. And I always ask, where did we first meet? But you are part of a special category of folks, because I met your art before I met you.
1: Oh.
0: There are some people in my life that I met their art first, and yeah. I was like, who is this? And I believe maybe Litany might have been, the film Litany was probably something I had seen a portion of. And in that portion, I was just awestruck. I was like, who is this powerhouse? So I remember that, the you know, meeting Po Chop first, really, in that way. But do you remember when we first met? I'm trying to imagine when that was, and I can't remember.
1: I vaguely, my memory tells me it was at Stony Island Bank. And I can't remember what it was, but my partner, Tiff, we introduced us. And I remember you because you were taking a photo in the wicker chair. And I don't know, something about it stuck out to me. I still have the image of you taking that photo and being like, man, they seem really cool and I want to get to know them. And from there, I feel like I started kind of like, yeah, following you, in the sense that I was like really intrigued by your writing and your use of words. But I feel like that was my first memory of meeting you.
0: Wow. That warms my heart, because I think sometimes I'm surrounded by people and I just feel like an awkward 15-year-old.
1: Yeah.
0: And I'm like, I just hope I'm a fraction as cool as they are. Oh, no. So when people I admire as much as you, and who I think are as much of a badass as you are like, I think she's cool. I literally want to put that in like the Mount Rushmore of my mind. Yeah. I want to commemorate the fact that someone who I admire and think is so cool also thinks I'm cool.
1: Yeah.
0: Call me sophomoric, but I never get too old to want to be thought of as cool, especially since I do feel like a nerd most of the time.
1: No, I feel like it's the people who are the nerds, in my opinion, who are the coolest. Like, the thing I remember too about that night was you were there by yourself. And I'm always just like, drawn to people who can be like in those kind of like artistic social spaces and like be there, and you seem really comfortable with being by yourself and not needing to like cling on to people, and still like curate a really good time for yourself.
0: I go a lot of places. It's interesting you should say that, because I travel alone and really enjoy the solitude of it and feeling like I'm immersed in a space because no one who knows me is there. Something about becoming the wallpaper is a feeling that I actually find really satisfying and enjoy. But also, I've just worked in the arts in Chicago in a really long time. And I often go to places by myself because I know I'm going to run into half of my friends or half of the people I know there. And Stony Island, like the Arts Bank, is one of those places. When there's a big event happening there, I know I'm going to see half of the homies there. But I also just, I don't like to have to worry about other people, I think, also, when I'm at an art event, because I just want to selfishly enjoy it the way that I would enjoy it. It's also the reason why when I go to museums, I often go alone. Even if I'm visiting a friend in town, or a friend's like, oh, I want to go see the show, I might go see the show again by myself, just to enjoy it by myself. So there's something very Gemini about going to an event and wanting to be in the mix, but also be alone.
1: Yeah.
0: Like, I want to be there, but I want to be an island.
1: Yeah.
0: And I really do think that is the weirdest part about being a Gemini, is like, you really do want to be woven into the fabric of people's lives, but mainly as an observer a lot of the time. I think the reason why I'm such a big art stan is because it does allow me to just experience. And it's an experience that is a transformative one that allows you to suppress, you know, to subjugate your ego for a period of time. It's like, oh, finally, 5 minutes, I don't have to think about myself. I can really just be in this other person's world or ideas. Which is why I wanted to have you on the show, because for this particular theme, Give Me Body, just because as someone who was thinking about what does embodiment mean in middle age, what does it mean to me in all the different phases of my life, I think one of the most eye-opening, sort of ceiling-lifting, expansive views of embodiment that I've seen is not only your work, but also just all the stuff you do. Like all the different practices you have, all the different modalities that you approach, and how movement and embodiment are embedded, you know, in those different practices. So I wanted to ask you a little bit about, because this, when I was thinking about interviewing today, you today, I was kind of like, what is a question you haven't asked, Jen? Because I've had the pleasure of talking to you about your work at length. I've interviewed you before. But I was wondering, when did Pochop emerge? What is Pochop's birthday?
1: Right. That's a great question. I don't know if I actually have a date for Pochop. I think Pochop came about, honestly, in dive bars. I was like beginning to perform burlesque. And I was performing under another name and under another persona, Jenny Sequoia. And yeah, in these dive bars, I think I really was forced to have to learn how to like command attention and like cut through the noise of, you know, people drinking, atmospheric noise, like really how do I grab people? And from that experience, kind of developed a, what I guess I would consider aggression, for lack of a better word, of like really like telling people to shut up, like, look at me, like, and I realized
0: I'm fighting for my life out here.
1: Right, I'm fighting for my life. And also like, I'm giving you these like well rehearsed, like I've spent hours toiling over this act. You will give me your undivided attention. And I think from that, I realized that a name like Jenny Sequoia didn't match the energy that I was bringing to the stage. And so I was like, went back to the drawing board on names. And somewhere along the line, somebody asked me what my favorite food was. And at the time, it was pork chops. And along with that, I had a dance teacher when I was 18 tell me that I needed to cut out pork so that I could slim down my body. And that felt like a diss to him, or like a something to him, like a, you know, screw you. I'm gonna do what I'm gonna eat what I want to do, and like let my body be what I want to be, and I'm gonna show you that I'm still gonna have success, despite whatever you think my body needs to look like. Yeah, and I'm terrible with years, so I don't even remember. I remember the sun being present. And
0: in Chicago, that is telling.
1: Right. Yeah. Absolutely. I feel summer, spring area. Yeah. So that's kind of the birth of Pochop in some dingy dive bars. Yeah. Fighting for my life.
0: Well, I'll just say this, even though I don't envy the struggle, you know, to compete with people's various reasons for being in a dive bar, I absolutely see the musculature of having to do that in your performance. You do demand attention, but you also compel it. Yeah. Like, it's hard to look away. It's impossible, actually, to look away. Even the smallest gesture feels like such a story. The other thing I'm really curious about, too, is how you develop characters, because I love all of your characters. You know, there is a sort of more traditional burlesque, but sort of in the vein of, you know, the more traditional way that we see burlesque, but very much in the canon, I think, of Black women who have done burlesque.
1: Yeah.
0: And then there's like the Jerry Curl uncle, who's wearing gaiters, who is my personal favorite
1: mine too.
0: There is the church dance, like praise dance character. Do you consider all of these different manifestations all Pochop, or do they segment in your mind, or how does that process come together of you finding these really distinct expressions that feel, first of all, very Black? They just feel reminiscent of something I can put my finger on as a person who grew up in the Black community and in Black culture, but also very you. How do you do that? It's magic.
1: I feel like it is all Pochop. I think that I am definitely drawing from my own lived experience. For me, it doesn't feel like characters. It feels like memory, or like conjuring, or like a way of me dealing with my grief. Mr. Jody, the gator shoe wearing Dairy Girl uncle.
0: And the Mr. Jody of it.
1: Yeah, the Mr. Jody of it is like, I lost someone who was kind of a father figure in my life. Mm-hmm. And he definitely had a Jerry curl, way too late. Nobody else had a Jerry curl, but he had a Jerry curl. And he wore coordinating outfits, and he was definitely, flamboyant in a way. And so Mr. Jody came forward as a way for me to, remember his movements. A lot of the gestures and mannerisms that live in Mr. Jody are directly connected to Mr. McDonald was his name. And it's a way of me remembering, so much of my drag is also connected to my brother who I lost, who, again, was this very, bold, had a very distinct way of smiling and relating to women and money and just the way that he carried his body. He was a barber. And so a lot of my drag is me remembering him and also just, in a way, communing with him through gestures and through memory. I think some of the burlesque, some of the art form too, just came from literal survival. I find that sometimes for me, I need to find particular gigs, and sometimes those gigs live in very classic burlesque, presenting as high femme and trying to find a comfort level of this demureness, this coyness, with also this aggressive, I'm going to take this space up and you are going to look at me. So trying to find that mix, and I think oftentimes I found it through, the lineage and legacies of other Black women who performed burlesque.
0: Yeah, that definitely comes across. I think no matter what character is coming forward, that thread of power, of command, is still there. And yeah. I think that is one of the most sophisticated setups, and a way of arranging yourself around your personhood around performance that I've ever seen. I think it is so hard to have the essence of a certain kind of power present as you change characters. As a person who has seen probably hundreds of characters in dozens and dozens and dozens of plays over the last 20 years, and seen performance of all different kinds, one of the things that feels so distinct to me is that each persona is so real and so clear and so specific and so knowable somehow. And yet the power that you have, that you embody, is that undercurrent, almost like the character is the boat, but you are the ocean. That current underneath is still you. And I just think that is actually really hard to do. I really have a lot of respect for that kind of preparation. What does it look like for you to prepare?
1: Hours in the studio, I think, is a lot of journaling. It's a lot of, it depends on what the performance is, but if I'm preparing for Mr. Jody, I built an altar. I journaled a lot about memories. I talked to my cousins and my family members about what they remembered about him. It's repetition of gestures over and over and over and over again until something comes out of it, or maybe nothing comes out of it. It's listening for the perfect music, and listening to that song over and over and over again until I know every hit, every voice inflection, until it feels like it's mine. I would say it's a lot of repetition and a lot of studio time, and then a lot of sharing it and reflecting on what happened in the first couple of times of performing it, and always trying to tweak it and change it. It's a lot of work.
0: And I'll just say, this is a person who's been lucky enough, spoiled enough to see lots of incredible performers. The thing I have the most respect for is that work, is that 10,000 hours that people don't know why they're transfixed, but it is that repetition, it is that discipline, that rigor behind the scenes.
1: Yeah.
0: I think here's a good place to stop to hear a few messages from our community members, but then we're going to pick up this thread when we come back.
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3: 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Ruby's Tears is meant to be tart and refreshing. More information about Ruby's Tears and all other Mars products is at mars.beer. Mars Community Brewing is a proud partner of Lumpin' Radio. What's Mars is yours.
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5: With Aquila Chida One, Aranza Cortés Karam, en el estudio imaginario de Charlie García. Primer y tercer miércoles del mes, 6 de la tarde en punto.
0: And we're back with Talisman Radio. We're here with Jen Freeman Pochop. And we're talking about our theme today, Give Me Body. We were just talking about your practice behind the scenes. And while we were on a break, you and I were in the studio and I was saying, we've got to come back to a conversation that we've had before that I think should be lifted up as many times as I possibly can in my lifetime, which is your creative practice and its relationship to Audre Lorde's seminal 1978 essay, Uses of the Erotic as Power, where they define the erotic not merely as a physical or sexual act, but as a deeply spiritual, creative, and political life force that can guide us back to our authentic selves. Can you, I know we've had this conversation before, but I think it's worth coming back to for the people to hear about the role that text has played in shaping your work.
1: Yeah, man, that essay quite literally changed my life. I feel like when I read it, as a somebody who grew up in the church, who came out and had a really hard coming out, and was trying to figure out what my relationship was to spirituality, to my body, to the world, I feel like that text for me, was a guide, has been a guide, on how to live and how to be in relationship to, yeah, myself and how I wanted to, how I wanted to be in the world. And so once I read that essay, I decided that I was going to go commit myself to my art practice. And not only to my art practice, but also to ensure that my art, my life, and my work were all intertwined and that they were not separate and that they were all rooted in Black feminist values.
0: This is yet another thing I admire. I know people listening are going to be like, is Camila just going to do praise hands at Jen the whole time? Yes, I am, everybody. Yes, I am. Because that once I understood that frequency, there was always something. When I watched Litany, I was like, oh, this is performance art. This is something distinctly Black. Yeah. This is ancestral. But there's this other piece, this other element in the movement that I can't identify that I want to name. And it was not until I understood, you know, when you started the project with TIFF House of the Lord, that I was like, oh, okay, that frequency, I think, lives, that other frequency I couldn't quite name, that womanist element, lives in House of the Lord, which is, well, I would, let me not tell it. Just tell the folks, I'm like, you know, tell the people what House of the Lord is and how that got started between you and your partner, Tiff.
1: Yeah, House of the Lord is an artist-run, multifunctional studio space in Chicago's Pilsen. It was built to really have a physical space that is rooted in Black feminist values, where folks can show up as their fullest expression of self. We can study Black feminist texts together. We can move together and really attempt to embody these values that Lorde writes about in Uses of the Erotic and so many other Black women writers wrote about as well. It really started with reading, with Uses of the Erotic. I read Uses of the Erotic, and the first time I read it, I denied it. I was like, ah, nah, I can't do this. I'm not doing this. And I was like, let me make sure I fully understand what I'm being called to do. So then I started having these study groups that at the time I was calling Open Forum, where I was just inviting folks in to read the text together and talk about it. And once I started doing that, I was like, I can't deny myself. We're all kind of in alignment with what this text is saying. And so from there, having these pop-up groups, I was creating work that was inspired by this, where Uses of the Erotic was like a sacred text. So we would have these like reimagined worship services. Me and Tiff was creating these worship services. And for one of them, I created this altar where it was like 6,000 open brown paper bags. It was here in Chicago at Blanc Gallery. And once the bags were up, this was just for a weekend, but this installation was up and we had to take it down. And something within me was like, I really need more time with this wall. I need more time with this installation. I need a physical space. And so from that worship service, something within me was just like, you got to do this. And around that time, it was like 2020, 2021, around the time Litany was happening, I also received some funding, and that funding went to seed essentially House of the Lord, what it is now. Yeah.
0: Yeah. The first time I came there, the only thing I could think was yes. Yeah. Like, this is a place that I need to know is there. Like something, there's something comforting for me personally, and just knowing that that space is there and what it is for and what is happening in that space. I can never come because I'm on your newsletter. I can never come when I want to. There's so many things that happen in that space that I'm paying attention to and that I want to go to, but it's the demands of my schedule and programming and live event means nights and weekends is my prime time too.
1: Right.
0: But there's something about knowing that you was a movement artist and as a person who works in the sort of politically layered landscape of burlesque, who has the body as a feature in the work that you do, also channeling these womanist values in a physical space and then inviting other people to be in that space to really venerate, you know, people like Audre Lorde. Something about that it makes it a complete practice for me, what they call in the art historical canon, a total work, which is it's not just visual, it's not just physical, it's not just sculptural, it's total. It's like it has every dimension that you can have in terms of expression. And I really do think there's this beautiful, I was going to say dotted line. I'm not even going to say that. There's this beautiful tie, this beautiful connection, this bridge between your politics, your philosophy, and the movement work that you do in addition to this space that feels so comprehensive to me in a way that I have rarely seen people, even who want to, express a certain set of values so completely in all these different ways. And so even you as a space maker and an educator and really like a philosopher, I just feel like it feels very complete to me in a way that I find satisfying. As someone who has worked with on lots of developmental projects, you can see the work that goes into getting from like inception to completion. And even in that completion, there are a lot of times that I've gotten to the end of a project or something's, you know, been produced or is out there. And I just knew there was so much more that wanted to happen with it. And I have a little bit of sadness, a little grief about the part that people never get to see that kind of falls short. So I love that House of the Lord is there because it feels like this ongoing conversation that can underpin the itinerant work of burlesque performance because of just the way that that industry tends to work. Or to be honest, the reality that for many movement artists, you're not going on these really long tours, you know, that things tend to happen in the way that they're produced one project at a time. So I love that House of the Lord is there to just have this like ongoing conversation that's woven, that is a bridge to your performance practice.
1: Yeah.
0: What are the things that you are learning by shepherding a space, stewarding a space like that? Shout out to Tiff Beatty as well, who also co-creates and runs the space with you, who will be on the show at some point. Aww. Tiff, the invitation is coming. It felt like maybe I would do the world a disservice to have you together. I actually want to parse you out as artists and makers in the world. But how does it feel to be learning from that space?
1: It feels humbling. I think I approached it in the beginning as an artist, like this is an artist space, this is an extension of my practice, which it is. But then I'm in the space where it's hard. It requires a whole nother set of skills that I have recently told myself I can no longer say that I can't do or that I'm not trained in, but that I just wasn't necessarily thinking about or ready to perform, and now that I am doing. I think that it also is, it requires me to engage with people in another type of way that performance isn't. Like, I feel like performance, in a lot of ways, my energy is when I'm off stage, I'm off. And I think at House of the Lord, there is no off. Like, if I'm there, then it requires me to be there. I can't be checked out. I have to be present and open and receptive and listening and generous in a way that I'm grateful and humble for. But it is, you know, it's another type of labor. But it also is really fulfilling. I think the thing that I learn over and over again with every offering that we have as I'm sitting there is that this is the work that I want to be doing. It feels like I'm in my erotic bag. Like I am literally living the erotic, and that feels really, really, really mind-blowing and, like, yeah, fulfilling. But I would not be honest if I didn't say that it was hard work.
0: Space making and place keeping, and I really would say House of the Lord is more of place keeping, feels like more like place keeping than space making.
1: Yeah.
0: I feel like spaces like where Lumpin Radio is located at Cope

0: is possible in terms of freeing yourself when you come back to your body.
1: Yeah.
0: And that feels so prevalent to me when I watch you perform. Mm. It looks like freedom. I'm like, if I could locate what freedom is, I think it would look like this. And the invitation to remember that you have a body and the experiences that I've had in House of the Lord, you know, whether it's thinking about rest, thinking about dreaming, thinking about your own personal burlesque practice, whether it's to perform for people or not, that invitation to come back to the body feels really spiritual and deeply political for intersectional people in particular. There's so much, we experience so much policing in our bodies, in Black bodies, but especially Black femme bodies are so policed. It's because of that intersection of misogyny and racism. It's a particular kind of binding. And so also one of the things that I find really satisfying about your practice and the larger invitation through House of the Lord to invite people in around that practice is you're inviting us all into the erotic. You're inviting us all into a place where we can come back to our bodies and remember that that body has autonomy. Remember that body has agency. Remember that that body has power in it, and that that power is not a patriarchal power, that that power is actually not governed by capitalism. Mm. Like, we do have agency over it when we come back to our body. And so I guess I'm very curious about where you want to keep taking that. Like, what does it look like from all that you've learned as an artist, as a steward, as an administrator now? Because what you really were talking about with the placekeeping was like, I'm an administrator, I'm a steward, I'm a shepherd. And I, as a person who does that as my day job, yes, it absolutely requires a certain kind of energetic charge. Yes. You do not get to unplug until that the lights turn off and that door is locked. There is a charge that people expect and might rightfully require of you as the person who has said, I will shepherd this space, I will invite you into this space. Mm. People are looking at you to host it, to govern it, to mother it, to care for it, to water it, to keep it when they're not there, to have it be in that pristine condition when you come back. Mm. After all of that, that's because that is a lot of work. You've amassed through all of your different enterprises a beautiful body of work. I'm curious as to what you see the future and near future looking like, or even maybe a less aggressive question, a way of phrasing it is, what feels like the next evolution, or is that next evolution just how you decide to show up in ways that are more sustainable? Because that's something we've talked about before.
1: Yeah, for sure. What's next? You know, the overall vision for House of the Lord is that what it is now is a prototype of the larger vision, which is to be in a traditional what was a Black church, to take over a church building and really create a large scale Black feminist sanctuary. That's the overall vision. I feel like that's what we're like slowly moving towards. I think also what I've been really trying to focus on in this last year is making House of the Lord a space where I don't always have to be present. So letting go a little bit, letting offerings happen and I'm not there, letting other folks step in and lead classes and workshops and other things. And yeah, really trying to let go a little bit and trust that the people who are being called to the space to lead and to guide are also rooted in those same values. I think for my own artistic practice, I'm just still trying to find that balance between the administration of House of the Lord and then also how to find my own time to just dream, imagine, slow down, and unplug, which has been a challenge. Yeah. I'm also admittedly not the best with future plans. I think that I'm limited, like I can probably dream for up to about 6 months, and then something within me says it's okay, just stop there. Yeah, that's what I see so far right now.
0: That's beautiful, and thank you for sharing. And I feel you on the whole wanting to slow down as

0: person who literally dreams 5 and 10 years at a time.
1: Oh my gosh.
0: Who can just see a point of arrival many, many years in the future and then reverse engineer the step I want to take today.
1: Wow.
0: I think that's my, you know, my weird human trick. It makes me, I think, a capable administrator who works with organizations to like move programming from one place to another or to just lift it up, like just to take it from, you know, in a set of ideas into a platform that has legs underneath the table. One of the things I never really get to enjoy is, you know, taking my time. One of the things I really wanted to do by even doing this show was to do something slowly. It's like, you know, no one has an expectation of me through Lumpen to do things other than just to express myself the way I would express myself, to do it the way I would do it, to take my time figuring out how I want to do it. And something about the freeness of that, the slowness of that, I just knew the minute I started to do it, I needed it. I know some people are kind of like, Camila, do you need another project? You need another thing to do. Every post you have on Instagram is like, I'm tired, y'all. But the truth is, there's a part of me that is just an artist first, that is a creative first, that really wants the slowness of thinking about expression, that wanted to take this platform and go, well, what would it look like for you to express yourself through it? But also just the slowness, just the chance to let things be in the immediate. Let them happen organically. Let presence be your master, you know, for lack of a better phrase. But let presence be kind of the point. I never feel like I get to do that. I'm always in the to-do list of tomorrow, the thing I got to get done next week, the project that's coming in 90 days, the deadlines. There are very few places in my life where I get to slow down. And then also just the part where you're plugged in as a steward, as a leader, you know, during the day, I have learned over time that one, I have to come back to my body several times a day because presence is something I need that I'm supposed to have as a human being. And the way that I do that is coming back to my body. But also when I'm not at work, I do a lot of stuff that brings me back into my body, like stretching or exercising. I love taking long walks. Like walking meditation. So not just I'm power walking, but more like I'm noticing beauty. I'm noticing sensation. These things are bringing me back to the present moment. And that has been so important for my well-being, my mental and my physical well-being on so many levels, and is a reminder, a constant reminder that I'm a human being. So this leads me to my next question that's really about, what brings you back to yourself? What brings you back into your body as a person who relies on your body in so many different ways? What part of coming back to your body is just for you and you alone? What do those rituals look like for you?
1: Yeah, I think I spend a lot of time staring at treetops. Something about trying to find wind or trying to see evidence of wind is really calming and grounding for me. So in the morning times, I tend to have some sort of coffee or hot water and lemon, and I will look out the window.
0: That's how you know you're grown. I'm sorry. I just got to say,
1: the hot water,
0: the tea in the morning and looking out the window at the same time is a grown activity. I just got to say.
1: It's true. I mean, it also feels like I'm connecting with my grandma because I'm like, this is,
0: it's OG grown. Behavior.
1: Yeah, yes. It's like my ankles are crossed and... I'm like, I'm pretty sure my grandma did this and told me to stop running around because she's trying to find her peace right now. But that feels like a big one for me. Then when the weather's nice, I too really enjoy walking. And I feel like it's another sign of like a maturity where it doesn't take much for me to find beauty. Like, I really do love the lake. Again, looking at prairies, open land, and just like admiring the land as it is. For me, I think also music. I think listening to music, and again, I love vinyl, so like I'll listen to an album all the way through and like really taking my time and trying not to have other things going on, but like just sitting and like taking in the music and closing my eyes and just like trying to feel the music in my body are ways that I've really ground myself. Yeah. And of course, dancing. But for me, when I'm dancing in a way that I'm like, I'm trying to get into my body, is not necessarily about what it looks like. Oftentimes the lights are off and the music is as loud as I can get it. And I'm just like, it probably looks like I'm a little bit in the mosh pit or just thrashing, because I'm just like, yeah, letting the body do what it needs to do. Yeah.
0: We have so many rules about how we get to be in public space, and so much conditioning. I don't even think that even registers beyond gender norms about just body norms and not just what the body gets to look like or how it gets to identify in our society, but also what it gets to do. I think about things like stimming. Like for me, as someone who is always, I think, feeling a lot of different stress and pressure, downregulating several times a day has become a ritual I really rely on. And one of those things is stimming, which is just some kind of physical gesture or movement that you find calming. Yeah. I have a bunch of different stims. Sometimes I rub my hands together. Sometimes I rub my legs. Sometimes I'll put my arms behind my back and just stretch them throughout the day. And I remember starting to bring those practices into my daily life, whether it's just like, this meeting is really stressful, or I've been sitting for a really long time, but I need to be in this Zoom until the meeting is over. And what am I going to do to downregulate, even though I'm starting to feel a little anxious and a little wiggly? And giving myself permission to even do those things and not worry too much about what does it look like to someone else that you're stretching? What does it look like to someone else that you're kicking your legs out for a second? What does it look like that you're rubbing your hands together or rubbing your lap because you find these things calming and regulating? It makes me think about how so many people, no matter what their range of motion, you know, is, live lives of incredible limitation because they've been told not to move, like literally not to physically move. And then when those opportunities do present themselves at the dance party or the yoga studio or at the gym, how much stress and pressure and anxiety comes with the invitation to move, because we get so much information that says don't move. So I think there's something inherently liberatory even before, you know, even if we removed all these other beautiful lenses that you've added on to what a movement practice can look like in community and as an individual artist. I think a lot about how much we lose our range of motion, quite literally, because we have so many invitations not to move. Yeah. Whether it's just capitalism being like, you know, run these errands and, you know, be in your car all day, be in these meetings all day, sitting in front of computer screens or staring down at your phone. I think all the time about what does it look like to remind people that they're in their body and that they can come back to their body. That's another reason why I love that you've created this other modality through House of the Lord, where, you know, movement, thinking about personhood, but also whether it's just like the fact that you can sit on the floor, that there are blankets, that you can lay down, like all these invitations to come back to your body feel really essential to remembering that you have one. And that it is autonomous. I really do think systems of oppression and sort of and the carceral state and limiting your range of mobility, of motion, all go together. And as the slow, you know, creep of oppression sort of spreads and proliferates, that it's become so distinct, so specific, that based on how you identify, you have a vocabulary, a range of motion you think you're entitled to.
1: Yeah.
0: Or not.
1: Right.
0: Entitled to. And I think a lot about freeing myself from that. And what does that look like as a bunch of different practices I'm entitled to, whether it's just physical activity of any kind, you know, being in public and dancing how I want to and not worrying about what anybody sees, the clothes I wear, and deciding that I just don't enjoy restricted, you know, having my movement restricted by clothing. I remember very distinctly the decision to like never wear shapewear again.
1: Yes.
0: Just decades ago. It's been a long time. But I remember being like trying to put on shapewear to like fit into something and being like, who does this and why? And why am I doing this? And like taking it off angrily and like cutting it up and putting it in the trash and being like, I will never wear shapewear again, because my understanding of myself can't line up with this, like to squeeze my body into this shape. That's not a value judgment of people who want that, that want a certain aesthetic and rely on shapewear to get it. But for me, it felt like restriction. And it felt like a restriction and a disciplining of my body that was really performative and for other people. And I remember very distinctly, you know, aesthetically as a person going from wearing all kinds of things to starting to think more deeply about what I get to do with my body and that guiding me to neutralize my appearance, to become more gender neutral in my appearance, to wear black clothes, which I have been known, you know, people know me for wearing. That's not really a gimmick or a shtick. That was me really realizing that I wanted to neutralize my body, that I wanted to leave the performance of sexiness or, you know, professionalism or attractiveness or gender. I wanted to leave these performances. And that was the way I knew how, was to neutralize my appearance a little bit more and to wear colors that gave me a lot of relief, that were less about aesthetics and a lot more about wanting to own my own body and come back to my body. You have a great sense of style. I wonder, does your worldview ever shape what you're wearing? Because every time I see you, you have on a really dope fit. I'm just curious about that because I think you have great style.
1: Thank you. You know, as you were talking, I was thinking about, I worked retail for a long time, and so much about how I kind of like created my own views around my body and liberation came from working with people in this, particularly women in the dressing room, and like just the things that people would say about themselves in garments, and realizing the connection between how we feel about ourselves and clothing, and like also just like, yeah, how so many things are put onto us, and like in a fitting room particularly is such a sensitive area for so many people, and realizing, especially at that time, I was also kind of coming into burlesque, realizing I had an opportunity to like potentially reshape how people see themselves through this craft. And so there's like little subtle things. Like I very rarely will wear a bra, in my acts. Never have I wore a corset. No shade to anybody who has chosen to wear a corset, but there's like certain things that I'm like, I actually don't think that this is helpful. I want to make sure that the imagery that I'm bringing is in line with what, like the world that I want people to live in. So yeah, I think also working in retail, where you kind of, if you're working in a boutique, you kind of have to be a model for that aesthetic. I think once I got out of retail, I was like, I need to figure out what my own aesthetic is, how I want to present in the world as someone who struggles with depression, getting out of bed, getting about the day. Dressing became a way for me to be excited about my day. It's like I get to adorn myself. And so getting really into how I want to adorn myself and how I want to present, became a ritual within its own self and its own right of like, again, sitting in the closet and just like really sitting with myself and deciding like, how do I want to look today? What do I want to feel when I put these clothes on? Really helped me kind of, again, understand myself. I love dressing. I love costume, as a way of just like affirming myself. And much like what you said too, I think there was a point when, as I was in retail, where I was like, oh, I think I'm having some like gender things happening within me where I don't know what I'm identifying as, but I know when I present a certain way, people are engaging with me in a certain way that doesn't always feel comfortable. And so realizing what that area was and realizing that I had agency, some agency in like how I was being presented and perceived, that felt necessary for me to make those choices intentionally. I find great joy in being a chameleon, like being able to kind of like just shift in between different worlds in a way, all based on like what I'm wearing on my body. It's kind of funny to me that depending on what I'm wearing, somebody will say he, or somebody will say she. And I'm like, that's funny to me that you just projected all this onto me based on like literally cotton fabric. Nothing about how I'm moving my body has changed.

0: because I really was losing track of time on this show. But there are two other things I want to do. I want to do our final segment, Check mm-hmm. Yourself. But before we get into that, is there anything that you have coming up that you want to share? If people want to keep following your work, where would they do that?
1: Yeah, follow. You can follow my work. My website is
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1: Prendelo.
0: Some loose, some steady.
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0: It's all over this city, sometimes in the ugly, sometimes in the pretty. You never know where you get it, cause you can't control it and you can't unfold it. So

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1: 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Open Wednesday through Sunday. 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